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people see rock and roll as youth culture, and when youth culture becomes monopolized by big business, what are the youth to do? Do you have any idea? 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

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I'm your host, Harlan Rain, playing jazz for you until 10 o'clock. Thanks for tuning in. Thanks for supporting Humboldt Hot Air. Got a lot of fun music lined up today. I'm live in the studio at 707-382-1398. You can send me a text. I don't know if some of you saw the post on social media from Narrowly about the upcoming Folklife Festival, where Humboldt Hot Air is going to have a booth and selling some albums. There was a great DJ on KHSU many years ago, Don Wolski. He did the Bayside Hayride and a lot of folk music, and he's passed, and his wife is donating his album collection for a sale at the Folklife Festival at the Humboldt Hot Air booth. So do turn in. Reason I'm mentioning that is, to let you know about that upcoming early, and also I found one album in there that I'm going to be playing a tune from this week. Again, mainly it's folk, but there was a little bit of jazz in there in this album I'd never seen before, and it's kind of fun. Remember the Fantasy label out of Berkeley. One of the things I loved about them is that their albums were kind of a glowing red. There's a term for that red. I don't know. So it's a beautiful vinyl. This is David Brubeck and Paul Desmond live at the Wilshire Ebell. And I'm assuming this was recorded in 1950, and what they called the Wilshire Ebell is probably what's now referred to simply as the Wilshire. We got Dave Brubeck and Paul Desmond. Accompanying them on this track is Ron Crotty on bass and Lloyd Davis on drums. The album is a little bit rough, so you're going to hear a little bit of noise, but it's just a fun piece of jazz history here on the West Coast. So we're going to start off there, and then we have some Sergio Mendez by request.

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This is No Room for Squares. And last up, we had two by Sergio Mendez in Brazil, 66 by request. Barimbo and One Note Samba, Spanish Flea, off of their album, Sergio Mendez and Brazil 66. And we started that with some live Dave Brubeck, I'll Never Smile Again. This is No Room for Squares, and I'm hearing my nephew, Christopher. Chris is listening tonight and is interested in some trumpet players. So I'm going to be mixing a few in tonight, and Christopher, I'll let you know who are listening as the show goes on and try and get some old-timers and some new ones in here. So we're going to start out with going back in time, one of the classics. When you talk about trumpet players, you can't talk about bebop without Dizzy Gillespie, one of the great trumpet players and, again, a pioneer in the bebop genre. And we're going to start off with the tune. Hang on, I'm looking at the album. Blue and Boogie. And I think this has Dizzy and Charlie Parker both on it. So that's a treat. Here we go. This one's for you, Chris.

That was a great trumpeter, Takoya Kuruda, off of his album Zigzagger from 2016. Made a big splash that then back there, and playing that one for Christopher to hear. That the song was 13, and I do, that's one of my favorite contemporary trumpeters. And before that, we had Dizzy Gillespie Sextet doing Boogie. And another trumpeter coming up next. And this person, though this is their first album, and he was quite a young man when he did this, he is now pretty much an elder statesman in the jazz world, and that's Wynton Marsalis. And he's one of the Marsalis brothers, and he is the trumpet player in the family. And we're going to play the tune Father Time from his first solo album. Some more good trumpet for you.

Well, that was there he's going, still going. We'll fade that one out. That was a fun set with a lot of trumpet players, and that was going out to you, Christopher. That last one, Chet Baker, Extra Mild with the Chet Baker Quintet. And we had Bria Skonberg, Between the Devil and the Deep Blue Sea, from her album, latest release, that was the title track, Between the Devil and the Deep Blue Sea. And she is a great, great trumpeter and a wonderful vocalist. And we had Wynton Marsalis, Father Time, with a pretty big band. And that was his first solo release. He's done a lot of work since. Takoya Karuda, 13, from Zigzagger. And we started the set, Dizzy Gillespie's Sextet. So that's a fun list of trumpet players going from way back when to pretty contemporary. Of course, this list would not be complete without the next artist. I'll play one more trumpet player, and that's Miles Davis. And I point him out because his career really went all the way from bebop all the way up through fusion jazz. He was a trumpet player that moved and shaked the jazz world for a long time. Christopher, give me a call if you need that list again, or you can go to our website and you can see him listed. But, you know, I could do probably 5 or 6 shows solid just devoted to trumpet players. There are so many wonderful jazz trumpet players out there. But here we go. Miles Davis, I Didn't, on Humboldt Hot Air.

Well, a great tune, but I'm going to need to find a cleaner copy of that one. That was Home Cookin' by Horace Silver. Horace Silver on piano, Hank Mobley tenor sax, Art Farmer trumpet, Teddy Kotick bass, and Lewis Hayes on drums. Recorded April 18th, 1957 in Hackensack, New Jersey. Like I said, I'll find a cleaner copy for you next time. Let's see. A service of Place House Arts. 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Before Horace Silver, we concluded our trumpet set with some Miles Davis. I didn't. And let's see. What else? What else do I have to say? This is No Room for Squares. I'm Harlan Rain. Thanks for hanging out for the first hour. We got a lot more jazz coming up, like the Bill Evans Trio. How deep is the ocean?

Speaking of great trumpet players, Joe Farnsworth, off of his most recent album, I Fall in Love Too Easy. And that was the title track from that album. Came out 2025 on the Smoke Sessions label. Before that, we had some Lester Young doing Somebody Loves Me. And, well, I have a hard time. I mean, I love Lester Young, and he does a great job on that song. But also, who kills it on piano? On piano is Nat King Cole. Just some wonderful piano work on that. And let's see, who else was on that? Buddy Rich on drums. Yeah, a great tune. And we started that set with Bill Evans, How Deep is the Ocean. This is No Room for Squares. I'm your host, Harlan Rain, and this is Humboldt Hot Air, Arcata 94.7 FM, KHHALP. Let's see, what do we got next? Some live Thelonious Monk.

Well, another great trumpet player, Moya Agura, title track off of their 2025 album, It's the Idea. That's the idea, Moya Agura and the big band. Before that, McCoy Tyner Trio, Have You Met Mrs. Jones? And that is often my favorite presentation of McCoy Tyner, is in a small set, and that was featuring McCoy Tyner piano, Henry Grimes bass, and Roy Hines on drums, recorded 1962. And we had Barbara Morrison from her 2017 album, I Want to Be Loved, and the track, Please Send Me Someone to Love, some classic jazz vocals. And we started that set with Thelonious Monk, Blues, Five Spot Live at the It Club. This is No Room for Squares. I got about another 20 minutes to squeeze in some jazz. And speaking of small combinations, Sonny Rollins is another artist I like best in a small set. And this is a trio, Sonny Rollins tenor sax, Ray Brown bass, and Shelley Mann on drums, doing the title track off of a Sonny Rollins album, Way Out West.

Sonny Rollins, rest in peace. We just lost him a few weeks ago, a big loss to the jazz community, for sure. This has been No Room for Squares. I'm Harlan Rain, doing jazz for you every Thursday night here on Humboldt Hot Air from 8 to 10. Thanks for hanging out with me. It's been a great show. I've enjoyed it. Thanks for listening. And thanks for the requests. And Christopher, I hope you got some some trumpeters ideas out of this show. Always feel free to give me a call. Let's see. I think that's going to about wrap it up. I'm going to go out here with some Lou Donaldson off of his 1958 album, Lou Takes Off. And this is also featuring Donald Byrd, Curtis Fuller, and Sonny Clark. And we're going to hear the tune Strollin' on Humboldt Hot Air. And that'll take us to the top of the hour. And I'll be back next week. And until then, be well and stay cool.

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But I know what I deserve, and it sure as heck ain't you.

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Just my horse and my dog and my own rig. Well, a highway that is open and a red truck that's

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a clown. Well, won't you look at me now? I'm putting folks in cages at ICE. 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

Stones and erogenous zones. The more ticklish, the more you have. Sitting on the curb of what used to be the burbs, and before that was Canarsie. I'm a disturbed and bitter herb like salt water and parsley. Mites crawl up, tights fall down. That's my mnemonic for stalactite / stalagmite. You may have this maglite, it survived the apocalypse. And for the fragile force of an agile horse, here's a handful of very special chocolate chips.

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We were always coming back.

Conditioned green is

entertainment where many are brainless. We cultivated the lost art of study and I brought a buddy. Automator, harder slayer, fascinating combination. Cyber warlords are activating abominations. Armination with hatred, we ain't with that. We high tech archaeologists searching for knickknacks. Composing musical stem packs that impacts the soul. Crack the mold of what you think you rapping for. I used to be a mech soldier, but I didn't respect orders. I had to step forward, tell them this ain't for us. Living in a post-apocalyptic world, morbid and horrid. The secrets of the past, they hoarded. Now we just boarded on our futuristic spacecraft. No mistakes, black, it's our music we must take back.

their gun. Blast bioforms, I am warned that a planet-wide manhunt with cannons will make me abandon my foolish plan of uprising. Fuck Diana, hijack a mech, control it with my magical chance. So battle advance through centuries of hip-hop legacy. Mega speed, hyperwarp the automators, criminal light the torch. They can't fight the force, victory is ours once we strike the source. Enterprising wise men looked at the horizon, thinking more capitalism is the wisdom, and in prison all citizens empowered with rhythm. We

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Come on now, do you hear what I say? And I don't need a doctor to see the low stress plan's working for me now. All I do is get up and

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And oh, did I tell you it's exciting? Well, I went to the spot to get something to eat. I looked on the menu now for something sweet. I don't want

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Oh, I'm sure you won't regret it. Never. 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

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It's pretty cool. 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Thank you for listening, friends. Merci. 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

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But if you close the door, I'd never have to see the day again. 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

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'Cause if you close the door, I'd never have to see the day again. 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

0: Good morning, good morning. It is I, Darwin the Dragon, repping for the Kinetic Paranormal Society, and I'm here to bring you the Metacosmos. Yes, indeed, the entire realm of the inner landscape of, I don't know, the conscious universe or something like that. That's what they tell me the show's about. Anyways, welcome back, everybody. We are going to be doing this again. I hope you're having a beautiful day out there in Humboldt County, or if you're in the live stream section of the show. I hope you're having a beautiful place just out there existing, loving your life, doing your thing. I have got for you some of the back catalog of Metacosmos once again. We're going to be listening to episode number 133 first off, and this one's just absolutely a delight. Oh, and before we go there, maybe I could do a little bit of the underwriting for you. Okay, let me see here. Yes, indeed. 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Based out of Arcata, the Mad River Union covers all things local, including critical breaking news and quirky underground stories from our region. 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Yes, indeed. Okay, that was my underwriting, and now I'm going to go straight into this next episode. This first episode of the day, we're calling it episode 133, Sailing the Seven Seas of Education.
1: 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Do we have to?
2: I'm Bartleby Nehigh, and I'm here with my brother Artemis, and we don't just have to, we want to.
3: No, Bartleby. You want to do this. I have other aspirations.
2: Oh boy, Artemis, what are you aspiring to?
3: I'm aspiring to end this show once and for all.
2: Yeah, right, as if. We're the Kinetic Paranormal Society, a pair of socks and a magic wardrobe, traveling through time and space, investigating the supernatural.
3: I'm not kidding, I mean it.
2: You're listening to Metacosmos. And you're too much, Artemis. End this show once and for all. We end this show every week. Like, that's how the show ends, with an ending.
3: No, I mean like a final conclusion to everything.
2: Oh, wow, Artemis. That is aspirational indeed. A final conclusion to everything? Is that like a theory of everything? I think we all know that when you solve the equation of the universe, the answer is either going to be zero, or it's going to be one, or it's going to be infinity, and no one will know the difference.
3: That's not what I'm talking about.
2: Well, you know, you should try harder to talk about that, because it'd make a great episode of Metacosmos.
3: Wait, talk about what now?
2: Don't even worry about it. Don't even worry about it, because I have an episode ready for us. And I think we should set up the episode, because imagine, Artemis, imagine we're at Banjo's Diner, the conceptual role-playing choose-your-own-topic podcast, where we imagine that I, the DM, Diner Master, am leading you through an adventure as the chef at Banjo's Diner. And where we last left off, the diner had been taken over by Boris, who's this surly dude who has taken over the diner and kind of turned it into a warehouse where we're receiving packages all day. We don't send anything out, we just keep receiving packages. And Boris has a whole work crew, and they take care of the packages and sometimes order from the in-house diner, Banjo's Diner.
3: Yes, Bartleby, I could tell that's the diner you were referring to.
2: Yeah, okay, just making sure in case we got new listeners who are trying to follow.
3: They should run away now while they have the chance.
2: But yeah, here we are at Banjo's Diner. And while our precious diner has been taken over by some really tough management running a completely different business, you, Artemis the chef, have recently joined the liberation movement that has been started by the waiter, Francois.
3: I don't remember actually joining the movement.
2: This is no time to back out now, Artemis.
3: I never even stepped in, so I'm not backing out of anything.
2: That's the spirit, Artemis. You tell him.
4: Yeah.
2: Speaking of Francois, he comes walking in from the front of the diner.
5: Bonjour, bonjour, chef. I have an order for you.
3: Oh, yes, Francois' catchphrase.
5: Oh, chef, you noticed.
3: Yes. Can we get on with it?
2: Oh, boy, we can. Yeah, so.
5: Chef, this one is a self-improvement side order. Or maybe it's an existential entree.
3: Oh, Bartleby, please, could you just make up your mind?
5: I'm sorry, I do not know. All I know is that the working staff, they are all hungry, and they're ordering Sailing the Seven Seas of Education.
3: Hold on, are there seven of them?
2: Ooh, Artemis, are you asking questions to try to figure out what's going on here at the warehouse/diner?
3: No, I didn't hear what you were saying.
2: Francois said that they're ordering Sailing the Seven Seas of Education.
3: Bartleby, I think there's more than seven seas in the world. I think that whole seven seas is a misnomer.
2: Well, yeah, but it's like the proverbial seven seas, just to make sure you're really trying to get to see as many seas as you can see. You see?
3: So we're going to be talking about sailing school? Is that what I'm to understand?
2: No, Artemis. But we are going to talk about education and maybe the lack of education.
3: Oh dear.
2: Yeah, because recently, back on episode number 125, Skibbity Cringe.
3: Oh dear, don't remind me.
2: Well, no, I have to remind you. Because on that episode, we were talking about how children are the future. And how people, if they want to invest in the future, the best investment would be in the children. But instead, they keep investing in the sociopathic AI corporations. And I guess that has, like, you know, better short-term investment returns, but not really ones that perpetuate life. Anyways, the point that I'm getting at is that education is a great way to invest in children and humanity in general, because, you know, when do you even finish growing up? You can always add some more education to a person.
3: Well, not necessarily. Some people refuse to be educated. They just don't have the curiosity for it.
2: Yes, yes, true, true. You can't answer an unasked question. So, if someone's not actually truly curious, then they won't ever hear the answer, even when it's right in front of them.
3: Exactly.
2: But let's put that aside for now, because we're seeing this moment in history in which, like, some countries that are, like, founded on civil liberties are slowly slipping into some sort of authoritarian thing. And the worst part is, Artemis, is that the people actually voted for it themselves. They kind of, like, said, yeah, we're voting for that. And then, so, of course, the authoritarian regime is doing stuff that basically, you know, favors, not the working class people, though they ran on supposedly favoring them. But the voters for the election maybe didn't have the critical thinking skills to see that perhaps they were being lied to.
3: Oh, dear, Bartleby. Don't you think it's rude of you to just claim that a certain group of people who voted a certain way are just poorly educated?
2: Well, you know, I'm trying to give them the benefit of the doubt. Like, there's a whole bunch of people who want more civil liberties for everyone. And they keep voting for people that say they support diverse people. But really, the people they vote for have, like, conservative economic ideals and don't want to change the status quo because they make a lot of money off the status quo. And then, on the other side, there's a bunch of people who also deserve the benefit of the doubt. I'm trying to think maybe, you know, that they're not just a bunch of hateful, bigoted people. Maybe they're just not aware of how the way they voted is going to hurt a bunch of people, and probably themselves. As, you know, society is like a collective. And if one person in the collective gets hurt, everybody else is going to kind of get hurt with them. But anyways, what we're talking about here is that, like, the president dude, what's his face? He was like, I love the poorly educated.
3: Is that how he speaks?
2: Well, yeah, yeah, because he's like a New Yorker. Hey, I'm a New Yorker president. Hey, hey.
3: I never realized that.
2: But he's like a highfalutin tootin New Yorker president because he's lived a pretty gilded life. So, yeah. Anyway, he likes the poorly educated.
3: Well, it's quite unfortunate, Bartleby, but the education system has been on the decline for some time now, slowly eroding democracy.
2: Oh, yeah, it has. Education budgets have been slashed. Art and music departments have been, like, gutted since the 1970s.
3: Oh, Bartleby, I think the problem is far worse than that. Because to understand how the education system has declined, we must understand how it became so great. This modern incarnation of education that began in the 1800s and was perhaps oriented toward an obedient workforce. Well, this system got lucky with a not-so-happy accident, depending on who you ask. And this non-planned benefit led to a very brilliant age in science and engineering.
2: Are you going to tell us what this not-so-happy accident was?
3: Well, by offering less job opportunities for the most intelligent women in the population and having them all be teachers, I believe the unfortunate act of reducing career positions for women did result in incredibly high-quality teachers.
2: Are you suggesting that, like, suffrage and the women's rights movement kind of, like, lowered the quality for teacher standards? Because that's not very cool, Artemis.
3: Well, that might be the byproduct, but I think the actual answer is often economic. You see, the abundant wealth that was created when the United States stole its land from the native people, well, that wealth was, rather than distributed to all the people living in the land, it was siphoned upwards, as we've often talked about. And so, as knowledge being power, access to that education was limited in certain ways in the United States. And that is when history brought us to the Civil Rights Movement and Brown versus the state.
2: Oh, wow, Artemis. Okay. Yes. Yes, the Civil Rights Movement. And like that podcast episode.
3: Which one?
2: The one that Malcolm Gladwell did? On his show, Revisionist History?
3: Oh, yes. Yes, indeed. He made a very good point. He said that those that were already racist and living in a segregated world, when they desegregated their world, they made many racist assumptions, such as believing that the black teachers teaching the black children were the problem. The white governments of the South assumed that these teachers were flawed, and that's why the students weren't getting as good an education. And so their solution was to think we should take these black children and we should bring them to the white schools where they would get a quote-unquote good education, instead of actually funding the black schools, or maybe bringing white teachers to the black schools and black teachers to the white schools.
2: Yes, yes, so instead of crossing the teachers over, the government chose to make the children have to figure out what they were going to do to fix racism for everyone. And that really wasn't fair for a bunch of little kids.
3: And it seems to be a theme in recent history, somewhere along the lines of how, after learning the potential climate change pitfalls that come from polluting the ecosystem, many adults of the 20th century got it in their heads that rather than saving the environment for the children, that it would be the children who must save the environment for themselves.
2: Yup. Yet another example of people not understanding what investing in the future means. Like, could you imagine if the U.S. put as much priority into investing in children as they do into investing in private universities? It's like the people think all the profit to be found in education is literally dollars. But the actual profit should be the children who will one day replace the adults.
3: Indeed. In a way, every bit of profit in dollars that is taken from these educational institutions directly takes away from the value intended to go into the children. Perhaps it might be appropriate to call it the education industrial complex. The educational institutions and their executives grow and become wealthy while the students go into debt for educations that won't necessarily help them.
2: Isn't that what the Board of Education is for? Like, isn't that why Jimmy Carter created it? To ensure certain standards of education were met?
3: Well, unfortunately, I think that for all of the good intentions that were set out by Jimmy Carter when he was president, creating the Board of Education, trying to lift the standards of education across the whole country to ensure that children of all social classes had opportunities. Instead, well, that very Board of Education, in the hands of Ronald Reagan and the many conservative presidents that came after him, including Clinton, well, under their watch, the Board of Education created the No Child Left Behind format of education with standardized testing, in which the children couldn't fail from their classes and would be moved on no matter what.
2: It really is unfortunate. I know a bunch of teachers, and they're all trying their best for their students, but the schools they work for don't really have the resources to provide the teachers what they need to do the best for their students. Like, a lot of kids have special learning needs or emotional regulation issues, and the teachers are expected to just take care of their needs while teaching all the other kids. And they're told they just have to keep passing the kids, even if they're not ready to go on to the next grade. Because the federal government says no children are to be left behind. As if that fixes education.
3: Yes, and accumulatively, this has led us to a world with ever-lowering literacy standards.
2: Yeah, and that kind of brings us to this moment in history where, like, kids in college are trying to write their college papers using chatbots. And they don't realize that that's, like, not helping them get their creativity and critical thinking going, let alone their curiosity, right?
3: Indeed, yes.
2: And so we're kind of, like, getting to this, like, almost educational breaking point, where the ways that humans have been educating themselves, like, we need to keep up those standards to bring up humans who are smart enough to keep doing the things and understanding the science and the engineering. But if they're not, like, actually doing the research and asking the questions, maybe they won't be able to do it.
3: Well, maybe there's a slim chance that the people will actually learn more than they knew before.
2: Current studies are not indicating that. They're showing people who are depending on chatbots to do their work are becoming less cognizant of those parts of their brains to understand the work itself. That's why if the chatbots hallucinate every now and then, the humans who use the chatbots aren't going to notice it. because they're not actually developing that part of their brain.
3: From what I understand, the problem is even worse still, in that some teachers are beginning to rely on chatbots to assess and grade the papers that are being written by chatbots.
2: Oh man, Artemis, it's so much worse. The same government that is cutting educational funding has been a bunch of people running the Board of Education who think they could replace teachers with chatbots. But they would still need to have adults supervising children that are being educated by those chatbots. So basically what they're proposing is paying for babysitters instead of teachers, and assuming that the babysitters are cheaper than the teachers.
3: Oh, that is unfortunate. They'd probably have to actually do the educating themselves because the chatbots wouldn't be able to do it.
2: Yeah. And can you imagine that these same people that are running the government are actually the product of this already eroding education system? And now they're further eroding it.
3: Hmm. And I think I see where this becomes the existential entree that you were talking about. Because how can a population that is declining in their education improve or fix their education system when they themselves are the product of that declining education system?
2: Yeah, that is the reason why this was going to be an existential entree. But maybe we should go back to turning into a self-improvement side order, Artemis. Because I think that what needs to happen here is that everybody needs to take a look at themselves, and we need to reassess what learning can be. And I think it's not the three R's of reading, writing, and arithmetic, which are like, no, not bad things. I think people should practice them. They don't even all begin with R, so it's a little weird. Only one of them begins with R.
3: Yes, I think it must be some sort of not very funny joke that doesn't quite land and gets forgotten.
2: Yeah, that's it. It's a joke, but it's just the kind that no one laughs at.
3: Hmm, much like this show.
2: Only because everyone's laughing with us, Artemis. Laughing with us.
3: Well, I have my doubts.
2: And those doubts are important, Artemis, because those will help you in critical thinking. And speaking of critical thinking, I'm thinking that what we need, instead of like the three R's of education, we need to sail the seven C's of education, Artemis.
3: Oh, now I see why you keep saying these words over and over again.
2: Yeah, yeah, exactly, exactly. Because you can't quite teach the seven C's of education, but you kind of can role model them and help direct them. There's like curiosity and critical thinking and compassion and creativity, cooperation, confidence, conscientiousness, clarity, collaboration, civility.
3: Bartleby, that's far more than seven.
2: Yeah, well, you know, not all of them are going to kind of hold up, so we got to like just get as many in there as we can. And there's no real formula for teaching any of these things. You kind of just have to do them and be them. And then the kids see them and they become them too. Because monkey see, monkey do, and that goes for apes too.
3: Oh, I like the sound of that.
2: Thank you. I just made it up. But the point is that the humans just need some good role modeling. And that doesn't mean being a perfect human being. It just means a little bit of self-reflection. But that's like self with a C.
3: Excuse me, what?
2: I'm just trying to stick with our theme here. And if there's like a simile for doubt that begins with C, I think we should probably add that to the list.
3: Does cynicism count?
2: Oh no. It does begin with a C. Do we really want cynicism to be a teaching standard? I feel like postmodernism's really played it out.
3: Yes, agreed. Maybe we can go with sincerity. It does have a C in it.
2: No, we're not going there, Artemis. We have standards, okay?
3: Okay, Mr. Self-Reflection with the C.
2: Exactly. But yeah, I think it's a really simple path to get people, you know, going in a good direction. And I think I should say right now that the educated people we have in the world, the scientists and teachers and stuff, I'm not saying that they're, like, bad at teaching and sciencing. Like, these are smart people. It's just there's not enough of them to affect the vote that then leads to the decay in democracy and society.
3: I don't think being educated prevents them from being any less susceptible to propaganda.
2: Exactly. That's what the seven C's are for. And I know that, like, all the seven C's, it's hard to remember what they all might be. But I think at least the top four are really good. Like, compassion, we often talk about that on Metacosmos. And curiosity, you can't answer those unasked questions. Creativity, because you know, gotta think outside the box sometimes to come up with new ideas. And critical thinking.
3: You know, there are actually multiple lists of key elements to critical thinking, core principles to critical thinking, the six C's of critical thinking, which apparently here lists critical thinking as the top of the list. Though maybe we should downgrade that to 5 C's. Doesn't quite roll off the tongue the same, but the rest are collaboration, communication, creativity, citizenship, and character.
2: See, yeah, they were just trying to make up things too. They were trying to come up with a good list of C's. They were just like us.
3: Though here's one. This one says reasoning, identifying, analyzing, evaluating, and reflecting. And this other one of 5 core elements is clarity, accuracy, precision, relevance, consistency. Well, wait, neither of these lists even have one single crossover item. There's no consistency here at all.
2: Well, maybe key elements and core principles are different things, Artemis. Do you ever think about that?
3: Well, here are 9 standards of critical thinking. Clarity, precision, accuracy, relevance, depth, breadth, significance, fairness, and logicalness. Though I don't think logicalness is really a word, is it?
2: I think logical means the same thing, maybe?
3: Agreed. All of these lists seem to be rather arbitrary in what's included and not included.
2: Agreed. So at least our list is consistent. Ooh, add consistency to the list. Perfect. Amazing.
3: There's far more than 7 C's, Bartleby.
2: Exactly, Artemis. There's far more than 7 C's. Try to sail at least 7 of them.
3: The list is rather long, and if you open up the book like that, then some people will be skipping the critical thinking and the compassion and curiosity and the creativity. We can't let those ones be left out. I think you must be more selective about how many C's you include. 6 and 7 are just too many. It starts getting arbitrary by then.
2: No. 7 is perfect. You gotta have curiosity, critical thinking, compassion, creativity, cooperation, confidence, and conscientiousness. See? 7. Perfect.
3: What about self-awareness? With a C?
2: Oh yeah, and cynicism.
3: No, Bartleby, you don't want another repeat of the postmodernism. We're going on to post-deconstruction.
2: Yes, and metamodernism. Metacosmos.
3: And can we include sincerity?
2: I don't know. I think you can combine curiosity and compassion and get sincerity.
3: That's not how this works, Bartleby.
2: No, sure it is. Sure it is. The rules are really loose here.
3: Yes, a little too loose, if you ask me. Just like all of these words. All of these different lists for describing critical thinking. The lists themselves are not critically being thought out. None of them are capturing the scientific process. Describing observation, hypotheses, testing, and conclusion. That ideally leads to more questions. And repeating the cycle all over again. In the whole time, one must be asking questions. Observing factors. Of who, what, when, where, why, how.
2: The 5 W's and a H.
3: Indeed. And really, critical thinking is something of a blend of curiosity and doubt.
2: Cynicism, Artemis. We're going with cynicism. Come on, stay with the theme.
3: No, don't be ridiculous.
2: I'm not being ridiculous, Artemis. It doesn't begin with a C.
3: Well, how about crazy, then?
2: No. I'm being, like, if anything, cool. Cool. Yes, Artemis, let's add cool to the list.
3: You've gone well over 7 again.
2: No, there's like 4 main ones, and then you can like pick your other 3 as like electives.
3: Bartleby, are you suggesting that teachers just not even teach reading, writing, and arithmetic?
2: No. I'm saying that curious, critical thinking, compassionate, creative people will learn to read, write, and do math because they want to. Curiosity and creativity drive them to do so, Artemis. And a dash of confidence doesn't hurt. Being cool can really help one's art be well-received. So it would help to be cool.
3: That must explain why this show is not so popular.
2: No, I'm very cool, Artemis. It's just that you're like a black hole of cool. So therefore, it absorbs most my cool.
3: I thought you said I was good for the show and it wouldn't be the same without me.
2: Oh, because I meant I'm the black hole and you're the blinding light and I'm the cool one because I'm cooling down your brilliant light and making you consumable for our amazing listeners.
3: Look, I'm tired. Are we done? Did we finish?
2: Yeah, sure. I think so. I think we've made our observations, declared our hypothesis, ran some tests, and have come to our conclusion. Oh, Francois, the 7 C's of education are ready.
5: Chef, this is impressive. There's so many little balls on this platter. far more than seven, I think.
3: Yes, Francois, it was unavoidable. We didn't want to miss one of the many seas.
5: Uh-huh, brilliant move, brilliant move. Sure to bring in a nice tip.
3: One can only hope, Francois.
5: But can you explain to me what is going on the platter?
2: Yeah, well, okay, what we got on the platter are many bowls, and each bowl are one of the many virtuous traits that begin with C. And we put them on this platter because we wanted to help the already eroding educational system. Because though Jimmy Carter didn't intend the Board of Education to go bad, it was kind of put in the hands of a bunch of cynical people, and they started using it to kind of erode society as a whole. Oh, wait, maybe we should remove the cynicism bowl from the platter. Maybe that's not a good idea. Here, I'll replace it with cilantro. So yeah, what we've got going on here, Francois, are a bunch of wonderful virtues that begin with C, and there's no really way to tell someone how to be these things. You just have to do your best to be them, and role model them, and create situations where we can exercise these things. And there's far more than seven bowls on the platter, but that's because we want to make sure everybody gets to try at least seven of them. And we made sure that four of the bowls were extra big. Compassion, creativity, critical thinking, and curiosity. Everybody should get some of those. Because these are like the foundational traits to humanity. The ones that hold society together. And things are so bad right now that we really have to pivot education to just being better humans. And society as a whole, because, you know, children are the future, and if you're not investing in the children, well, here we are. And the whole, like, masses are trying to get themselves out of this downward spiraling loop in education quality. And that's what sailing the seven seas of education is all about. And yeah, with a little critical thinking and curiosity and stuff, humanity will be fine. That's the point, Francois.
5: Uh-huh. Well, that is more than obvious.
2: Thank you, thank you. I thought so too.
3: Are we done, Bartleby?
2: Yes, Artemis, we are so done.
3: I just wish this were the last time.
2: Oh, just keep wishing, Artemis, because that's what makes you such an amazing co-host.
3: Right, right. Thank you. Get it over with.
2: And I'm your amazing co-host.
3: If you insist.
2: And we have the most amazing listeners in the entire multiplexiverse. Some truly curious minds who are willing to go down this wild roller coaster to understand this existential existence and the self-improvement side order that we're all trying to eat together.
5: You guys are the best.
2: Some truly curious, critical thinking, compassionate, creative people. I'm not sure how cooperative, confident, and conscientious you guys are, but I'm just going to assume you're writing amazing reviews and you share this podcast with people in your life. And then you have people in your life to share it with and practice embodying the seven C's and being the change you want to see in the world.
3: I thought you said we were done, Bartleby. Can we please just wrap this up?
2: Of course we can, Artemis. But we also need to let people know that if they want to go to the back catalog of Metacosmos, they can go to kineticparanormalsociety.com/metacosmos. And it's a wonderful place to be.
5: And there's so many good episodes to listen to.
2: And I want to give a special thank to all of our supporters. You know who you are. Winkity winkity. Our producer is Isaac Bluefoot. He produces our show and makes the website. And he has his own other podcast. It's an unauthorized biography of Clark Kent, Superman, Son of El. And it's, like, awesome. He might even start spelling Superman with a C.
3: No, he's not going to. That's not going to happen, Bartleby. Don't listen to him about that one. That one was just a joke.
2: Yeah, it was. But yeah, sonofelpodcast.com. It's awesome. 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And it's also on the radio. 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They're playing music and talk shows and even this sock show.
5: But you already knew that.
2: Yeah.
5: And I can hardly wait to do this again.
2: Because you guys are so awesome. It's gonna be so cool. Bye-bye. I love you.
3: I wish you wouldn't keep promising listeners we're going to do this again.
2: Oh, Artemis, is that why you keep going? Because you don't want me to break that promise?
3: No, I just think it's going to be very hard for them when the show stops and they're not going to be ready for it because you've told them you were coming back.
5: Oh, Artemis, the suspense. You really are amazing at this. You're so good.
2: Will we come back? Will it happen? Who knows?
0: Yeah, I think they're coming back. We all know they're coming back. Okay, hey, I am back. I'm Darwin the Dragon, repping for the Kinetic Paranormal Society. Hello, hello. How are you all doing this morning? You've been listening to Metacosmos from the Kinetic Paranormal Society here on Humboldt Hot Air. Yes, indeed. 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Yes, indeed. And I am going to bring you another episode of Metacosmos. From the back catalog, we're going to now listen to episode number 134, Apex Comedian. Check it out.
2: Hello and welcome.
3: I don't condone this.
2: I'm Bartleby Knee-High and I'm here with my brother Artemis.
3: I truly don't understand, Bartleby. Why do you insist we keep doing this?
2: Well, Artemis, what you call insistence, I call persistence.
3: Persistently a thorn in my side is what it is.
2: We're the Kinetic Paranormal Society. A pair of socks in a magical wardrobe traveling through time and space, investigating the supernatural.
3: And here we go again, yet another existential nightmare.
2: You're listening to Metacosmos. And no, Artemis, this is more of an existential dream come true. Here we are, brothers, together, on a journey of the heart and mind.
3: I don't know, Bartleby, my heart's just not in it. And I don't mind if we stop.
2: Well, you certainly fooled me, because you're so good at it, Artemis. You're so good at all of this. You're like a podcast host natural. And speaking of which, that's why on this show, we do kind of a role-playing, choose-your-own-topic podcast format, in which we imagine that we're at Banjo's Diner, and I'm the DM, the Diner Master, and you, Artemis, are the chef at Banjo's Diner.
3: I honestly can't believe you've been stretching this analogy so long.
2: That's just because it's such a great analogy. And you're such a good chef, like, conceptually.
3: Yes, and you only rate me as a one-star chef.
2: Oh, Artemis, we're talking about Michelin stars here. One star is pretty darn good.
3: Well, yes, but we're doing an imaginary game. You could at least give me the credit of 2 stars.
2: Ooh, Artemis, are you aspiring to become a 2-star conceptual chef?
3: No, I'm not aspiring to any of this. No, no.
2: Oh, sure you are. But yeah, we're back here at Banjo's Diner, and look who's coming into the kitchen, Artemis. It's none other than the waiter, Francois. And he looks remarkably a lot like me. Except for a thin little French mustache. And today he's wearing a baseball cap, but he's wearing it ironically and in, like, a French way.
3: What? What does that even mean?
4: Bonjour, bonjour, chef. I have an order for you.
3: Yes, yes. What's the order, Francois? Let's get on with it.
4: Well, as you may know, up in the front of the diner, we have been recently taken over by Boris, who has turned the entire front of the diner into a giant multi-dimensional warehouse. And he has staffed it with his own employees, and they have become our only customers.
3: Yes, I know. I was hoping we could skip all this. When did the warehouse become multidimensional?
2: Well, you know, Artemis, I've been telling you that it's been getting, like, infinitely big. And you keep not asking about that. Like, you don't ask any questions about it. Until now. So, like, you know, yeah, it's a multidimensional warehouse situation going on here. Where the entire diner is kind of, like, in a plane of existence all on its own. That contains a massive warehouse, and the diner just keeps receiving packages.
3: Uh-huh. And what's the order, Francois?
4: Oh, yes, where one of the workers is ordering an existential entree, they are asking for Apex Comedian.
3: Apex Comedian, really?
4: Oui, oui, oui.
3: Bartleby, can Francois just, so we can get on with this episode?
2: Okay, can't believe you said that right to Francois' face. Which now looks very shocked as he walks away, stunned and disrespected that you would talk about him that way. He thought you guys were friends.
3: Well, yes, enough of the exposition. Let's get on with it. Apex Comedian, what's this all about?
2: Well, Artemis, let me tell you. I think it all starts with a video that I want to share with you right now.
3: A video?
2: Yes, yes, yes. This is by the stand-up comedian David Drake. And David recently shared this video on Reddit, user/DavidDrakeComedy. And here, let me play it for you, Artemis. And I was figuring that we could listen to it and use it as a launching pad into a whole Metacosmos episode.
3: Really? And you say this is apex comedy? Is it really that funny?
2: Well, no, this isn't itself supposed to be apex comedy, but maybe it is. I'll let you be the judge of that. This video is called Make It.
6: People always tell me, they're like, David, you're going to make it. David, you're going to make it. And I'm like, what are you talking about? What on this planet makes you think that I am going to make it in stand-up comedy? Like, all right, have you guys ever watched Planet Earth? Yeah, season 2? Seen that one? Planet Earth, season 2, episode 1, first scene. It's all these iguanas, and they're hatching out of the sand, and their first breath of our air, they are immediately chased by thousands of snakes who hunt them down and kill most of them. The only ones that escape have to jump into the ocean and just pray that that works out. And that is the world that you live on. And it's easy to forget that because we have podcasts and air conditioning. And you're like, certainly I don't live on that world. But no, that's where you live. You live on a planet where most things are eaten right away, sometimes by snakes. And if they're not eaten, that just means something else didn't get to eat them. And now they're going to starve to death, an equally long, drawn out, pointless death. And if there is a God, it's a nightmare. But yeah, I'm going to make it in stand-up comedy. Why wouldn't I? You know who makes it in stand-up comedy? Hardened, blood-soaked monsters. Ellen DeGeneres made it in stand-up comedy. And then this article came out, and it's like, Ellen is mean. And everyone's like, what? No, not Ellen. It's like, yeah, you can't believe it. You can't believe Ellen is mean. You can't believe a gay woman clawed her way to the top of this male-dominated industry at a time when everyone was homophobic. And she's not like a fun girl boss. Ellen's f***ing mean. She's an apex comedian. She's an iguana that got in the ocean, ate bark for thousands of years, crawled out onto the sand, and then landed the second lead in Finding Nemo. That is a great comedian. She'll kill you. And she should.
2: Yeah. Okay, there it was. There it was. David Drake talking about making it.
3: Oh dear, yes, I can see where this is definitely one of our existential entrees.
2: Yes, yes it is. Because it taps into a really classic topic we have here on Metacosmos. And we talked about it in like a bunch of episodes, discussing the question of what is the nature of nature and humanity and animals and all that stuff. And what is this world? And we talked about in episode 19, Mech Pilot Tigers, 21, Dibs on Normalcy. We kind of talked about it a little bit. We got into it on episode 48, Fascism in the Fast Lane. And we just recently talked about it a little bit in episode number 130, Trapped in an Animal's Body.
3: My God, I can't believe we've been doing it this long.
2: Yes, Artemis, but now we have this whole fresh opportunity, thanks to David, to discuss it another time. Because I think David's really tapping into something when he starts declaring, this is the world that you live in. The world where little iguanas get chased down by snakes and most of them don't survive. Like, survival of the fittest isn't easy, Artemis.
3: No, it most certainly isn't. And quoting Darwin like that, I think I see what you mean. Because Darwin's ideas of survival, when overlapped upon Adam Smith's economic theories, well, that is how we got started with this whole distorted version of capitalism that shaped the current economy of the world. David Drake is reminding his audience that they are part of this world where survival is so difficult because, well, there are humans in his audience, living in a very modern society, in which humans have mostly removed themselves from the food chain.
2: Oh, I'd say they placed themselves at the top of the food chain.
3: No, it's much worse than that, Bartleby. The consumerist economy is just devouring entire ecosystems well beyond the capacity of the food chain and creating a synthetic food chain. And I'm not referring to agriculture. The synthetic food chain I speak of would be the economy. So though most humans aren't worried about being hunted down on a regular basis, they do find themselves, much like David, working in some competitive industry and trying to get a leg up and finding themselves in some sort of dog-eat-dog scenario.
2: You know, it's really not fair people to say that about dogs. They don't really do that.
3: Yes, indeed. Any scenario where the dogs are eating the dogs is late-stage capitalism to its worst degree.
2: Like in episode number 78, Late Stage Thunderdome.
3: Oh dear, yes, that nightmare of an episode.
2: Yes, yes, that one was more of a dreams we don't want to come true episode.
3: You know, Bartleby, maybe we should recategorize our show as not comedy, but horror instead.
2: No, no, Metacosmos is far funnier than it is scary. But I kind of see your point, because both comedy and horror have a lot in common.
3: Oh, do they? Really?
2: Yeah, yeah, because a punchline is a lot like a jump scare. It's all in the timing.
3: Hmm, indeed, yes. Well, as we were saying, David's description of an apex comedian is a very provocative metaphor. I think we can extrapolate upon it quite a bit.
2: Oh, do you?
3: Yes, yes. You see, this is all happening in a synthetic food chain, or ecosystem, if you will. And the reality is that humans are communal creatures. And the idea of an apex predator, or apex comedian, someone at the very top of the food chain, well, there are not many of them, because they cover very large swaths of land, and that makes them more solitary in their lifestyle. So humans themselves can't become apex predators, except for in this synthetic ecosystem that we call an economy. And yet this economy encourages many, many people to attempt to become the apex predator or apex comedian, encouraging them to have a nasty attitude if they want to rise to the top. But no ecosystem can sustain this many apex predators.
2: Oh, Artemis, yes, that is provocative. And also what we were talking about in episode 19, MechPilot Tigers. And it's super provocative because it kind of touches into this idea that, like, maybe when people get themselves all in the space where they're isolating themselves with that tiger mentality, that they're emotionally isolating themselves from the people in their community. And lowering the quality of their existence. Because they don't realize that they're a communal ape.
3: Yes. It's quite sad. So many people do not realize just how community-oriented the humans are. With the muscles on their face to communicate emotion. And the ability to create complicated languages with both their mouth and their hands and expressions.
2: Yeah, and it's kind of crazy that people sometimes will be like, man, do you think you could survive out in lone nature? Do you think you're in touch with your animal instincts enough to do that? But, of course, no Homo sapien would be because they're, like, totally dependent on each other. They're, like, communal apes.
3: Yes. Though, that does remind me. The humans are such communal apes that they keep building these gigantic communities. Towns that build into cities, that build into these metropolis areas that grow into larger needs that will go on to make survival more complicated in general. Take, for example, the Roman aqueducts.
2: Oh, Roman aqueducts?
3: Yes, they are an amazing feat of engineering, with some provocative implications of their own.
2: Okay, yeah.
3: Well, you see, the Roman centurions, well, they were Rome's military, and they were sent out to find water sources that were at higher altitudes than the city of Rome. And then they would secure these water sources so that the engineers could then come about and build channels, underground waterways, that progressively angled downhill to deliver the water to the city.
2: Ooh.
3: Oh, don't ooh yet, Bartleby. But these were very complicated feats of engineering. You see, these channels, full of different kinds of stone that filtered the sediment along the way from its impurities, they had punctuated shafts every 30 meters. And these shafts were used to both create access to the tunnel and the building of the tunnel, where they could then drop plumb lines to check the alignment and make sure that it was always angling downward. And every time they came upon a valley, they would have to build these multi-tiered archways of bridges to cross the valleys. And when they had to cross deeper valleys, they built inverted siphons that would use both gravity and pressure to move the water down and up out of the valley. And along the way, there were these valves known as sluice gates. And the sluice gates could maintain the flow and divert and distribute the water and also regulate the pressure. If they had to do any maintenance on part of it, they could close it off and keep the water from entering that part. And it was just simply phenomenal.
2: Oh, can I ooh yet? Can I ooh yet?
3: Go ahead and ooh for a moment, but I have more. Yes. And then before entering the cities, they had settling basins to further purify the water before it came into the city and entered the Castellum Divisorium, a very large tank that led to networks of pipes distributed throughout the city. And this is how Rome was able to give this rather massive population a rather modern lifestyle.
2: Wow. Pretty ironic that those very same pipes you mentioned that brought them their water were made out of lead, and probably led to the mental deterioration of Rome.
3: Yes, yes. Ironic indeed.
2: Especially in light of certain waterways in certain modern countries that won't update their infrastructure and have an oddly declining education rate that we probably should have mentioned this on last week's episode. Episode number 33, Sailing the Seven Seas of Education.
3: Yes, maybe we should have mentioned that. But that's not my point, Bartleby. You're skipping too far ahead. I'm not talking about the collapse of Rome here. Not yet, anyway. What I'm trying to say is that unfortunately, in an effort to acquire all this water for the Roman aqueducts, it meant that the Romans had to find these higher altitudes of water. And they had to send their military, the centurions, and most certainly not everyone wanted to give up their source of water at higher altitudes and just let Rome have it. So we can be certain that the Romans just let them have it. And in the same way we might say the Romans are trying to make life easier for their own citizens by providing everyone with water, taking them further out of the natural food chain and ecosystem and putting them into the Roman economy, well, though the Roman people have the benefit of that water, the people they conquer, well, we're still seeing more of that dog-eat-dog scenario, but just in a kind of bigger collective dog kind of way.
2: Oh, man, Artemis. That is a really depressing perspective, because I really like to think that everybody could not necessarily have to lessen other people to survive on their own. I gotta be honest, I'm gonna place my bias on the table. I think if people were actually doing the sharing thing and the being nice thing and the being good to each other thing, like for real, for reals, I think that it'd be found that all of the extra energy that people have managed to muster up from technology is so ridiculously high that if everybody had been kind of sharing it all along and being kind of super kind to each other, I think that it would stretch out a really long way. Like, you know how much food gets thrown out by, like, grocery stores every day instead of donated to the homeless?
3: Yes, unfortunately. They are afraid if they let the food go to the homeless, well, the general populace would be like, why should I buy food? It's all going to get donated to Food Not Bombs, and Food Not Bombs will cook it, and then I can just go out and have the food from Food Not Bombs and eat that meal. So there really becomes economic incentive to not throw the food away, because they're basically creating a state of scarcity and increasing the value of food. In fact, that's a very circular thing to do, and might be comparable to, in American history, how in the early 1900s, farmers were hoarding their grains to increase the value of grain, and it was made illegal by the US government. And in many ways, what we're seeing here is the same pattern, but the food is being hoarded further down in the economic chain, right before it reaches the consumers.
2: Yeah, but unfortunately they call that the price of doing business.
3: Well, I think unfortunately this price of doing business that we're talking about, well, I think the cost of it will be society itself if we're not careful. As you were mentioning, episode number 78, Late Stage Thunderdome. Short-term investments don't pan out into long-term society. So yes, if only the humans could all trust each other, instead of being overwhelmed by their xenophobia.
2: Yeah, it's pretty sad, because there's like xenophobic people in every population, and technically they're like a minority, but they're pretty loud and pretty effective at convincing everyone that they're somehow maybe not the minority. And probably every single one of them are benefiting from the general kindness of humanity they're surrounded by. But they're just not ready to admit it.
3: Yes. A very complicated situation, Bartleby. Quite the existential entree.
4: Yeah, yeah. Thank you, David Drake.
3: Yes, well, unfortunate for him, this podcast isn't really big enough for this to be his big break.
2: No, no, I made that same joke to him when I reached out to him and asked him if we could play it.
3: Oh, you actually spoke to David Drake?
2: Yeah, yeah, I did. And he said we could use the episode, and I asked him maybe he could call in and we could talk to him.
3: Oh, and what did he say to that?
2: Not much. Kind of started ignoring me after that.
3: Oh, he probably listened to the podcast. I wouldn't be surprised if he wanted to take back permission but just didn't know how to.
2: No, no, he's a busy comedian. He's out there making people laugh. I'm sure he's listening to this episode right now.
3: No, Bartleby, we're recording this episode right now.
2: No, while he's listening to it, we're recording this episode back then.
3: Back when?
2: Right now.
3: That's what I said.
2: Yes. And that's why you're such an amazing chef, Artemis. I think you deserve 2 stars, too.
3: Oh, so I'm getting 2 stars now?
2: No. I am not the person who gives those Michelin stars.
3: Bartleby, you're the DM of this game. I think you're the one who does it.
2: Nope. We're going to need another NPC for that. And speaking of NPCs... Oh, Francois, the existential entree is ready. And Francois burst into the kitchen.
4: Huh. I can smell it from here. This might be one of your best ones yet, Chef.
2: That's because we use some fresh David Drake ingredients.
4: Oh, is that what that is? Is that a beeping sound?
2: Yeah, he made a little cussing word, so we had to take it out. But yeah, Apex Comedian, where we learned that humans are really going to be best off if they just fall back on human nature, which is not the same thing as what people think it is, because they're getting confused for, like, animal nature. Like we talk about in episode 130, trapped in an animal's body. But human nature is super good and nice if you lean into it. And honestly... probably has more infinite potential than anybody knows.
3: That reminds me of social capital, Bartleby. A.K.A. trust, the minimum of time, energy, and litigation.
2: Yes, indeed, Artemis. But let's save that for a whole nother episode.
3: I would prefer we not do any more episodes, actually.
2: Of course you do. And that's just what makes you such a compelling host.
3: Well, I was going for repelling.
2: Yeah, I know. That's what makes it so funny.
3: Oh, please.
2: And I'm your great co-host and brother, Bartleby Nehigh.
3: You're not going to get me to thank you, Bartleby. Stop trying.
2: Well, I think we should give a big thanks to our amazing listeners. The most amazing listeners that ever listened. And that goes for the people who just read the transcripts, too.
3: We have transcripts? No, Bartleby, I don't think we should be writing this down.
2: Too late. But yeah, we have the most amazing listeners. And a special thanks goes out to the listeners who are supporters. Some of them, you know who you are like really helpful for supporting the show. Our producer is Isaac Bluefoot. He produces this podcast and he works on our website, but you know, not enough. We really should get somebody else to help do that. I mean, like, it's pretty, but we probably should get someone else to help do that. He seems overworked. But that's why we're so grateful to our supporters, because maybe one day we'll be able to have somebody help Isaac on that stuff,
4: because that would be awesome.
2: Another thing that's awesome that Isaac does is his own other podcast. 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It's a pretty awesome story about human nature, just like we talk about on this show. But it's less comedy satire and more of, like, dramatic satire.
4: Yeah.
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4: And you guys are awesome. This has been amazing. I can hardly wait till we do it again. I am not kidding.
2: Bye-bye. I love you.
3: Bartleby, are you crying?
2: No. I'm just really happy. This was like a beautiful episode.

0: 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Yes, indeed. Okay, everybody, I have the newest episode of Metacosmos for you coming up. It's going to be episode number 184. This one is entitled Inappropriate Appropriation. Check it out.
1: Hello and welcome. I'm Artemis Knee-High.
2: And I'm his brother, Bartleby Knee-High.
1: Yes, and we're the Kinetic Paranormal Society, a pair of socks in a magical wardrobe, traveling through time and space, investigating the supernatural.
2: And if you look deep inside yourself, like not just microscopically deep, but like deep in the liminal space between your neurons, there's a sparkly little gooey center that some people might call your soul.
1: Yes, indeed. The spark of life itself, going back to the dawn of time.
2: You're listening to Metacosmos. And yeah, Artemis, that very spark is who we're speaking to. And they feel all super glowy and sparkly right now just knowing that we're talking about them.
1: I don't know about that.
2: No, it's for sure. Because, well, our listeners are amazing and they have little sparkly little gooey souls and they're listening with those souls right now.
1: Okay, well, hello, souls. Let's not waste any more of their time and move on with the show.
2: Oh, this is far from a waste of time, Artemis. And yes, let's move on with the show. Because, oh man, I did a bunch of research this week and I have got a pile of notes.
1: Oh my, that's a lot of post-it notes, Bartleby.
2: Yes, yes, they are. And I've got so many of them. And before we can really talk about them, Artemis, I think we need to first do our role-playing Choose Your Own Topic podcast adventure.
1: Can we keep it short?
2: Well, that all depends on how this goes. Because last we left off, you and I were running a pop-up diner from inside of a space freighter. And there has been an all-night party raging on here in the space freighter, owned by Lasso Onion Bulb.
3: Hanging out with his buddies,
2: Popo Boingo and Woogie Woogie. And they're sitting at the pop-up diner table, along with the giant space barbarian woman, Bruna. And they're all laughing and having a good time.
3: And you, Artemis, are the waiter
2: here at this pop-up diner.
3: And you gotta take their order.
1: I don't know, Bartleby. I feel like we've really lost the plot on the Choose Your Own Topic podcast adventure. I mean, at this point, you're playing at least 5 characters, including yourself, and I just play 1 person. And I'm not entirely sure how it is that me taking orders from other people gives me any choose your choice anything.
3: Well, you know, Artemis, it's really funny you should say that because you're the one that decided you wanted to be a waiter. And maybe you can consider just for a moment that yes, though you have the role waiter here at the pop-up diner right now, well, you can do anything you want with that role. Like, you don't need to just follow all the rules because, I mean, no one's going to fire you if you do something, like, that's inappropriate for a waiter to do.
1: Oh, you're right. I guess I just painted myself in a corner there, didn't I?
2: Yeah, that's exactly what you did.
1: Okay, so, I guess I could approach the table as the waiter and say, "Why, hello there, my friends. I noticed that Bartleby left out of his summary of last week's episode that there is an entire plot line in which this ship is soon going to be boarded by slave traders because the pilots, Gary and Jerry, who we recently subdued, where they were going to sell you all into slavery, and that maybe I am refusing to take your order until you do anything to stop our rendezvous with the slave traders. So, there, Bartleby, that's my response."
2: Oh, okay. Lasso Onion Bulb says,
4: Hey, I don't know how to fly a ship. How about you, Popo Boingo?"
3: And Popo Boingo says, like, "Oh yeah, of course I know how to fly a ship. I'm a pilot, remember? But I'm totally not sober right now because I've been partying all night."
1: "Well, can you at least stop the ship? Just turn it off.

0: Oh man, I'd be breaking so many codes just touching that panel.
1: Well, what about me? I'm sober. Can you just point out the button I need to push?
0: Okay, fine, whatever.
2: Okay, so then Papa Boingo leads you into the cockpit, and there's like so many buttons, but he points to the one that turns it all off, and yeah.
1: Oh, right, well, let's just stop the ship, and now I guess I'll take everyone's order.
2: Well, Artemis, everyone's super excited to hear that. And they all cheer from the table.
0: And Woogie Woogie, he says, Awooga. And
2: Papa Boingo looks at Woogie Woogie and says,
0: oh, for sure, man, that's exactly what we're getting.
2: And they all agree.
1: Is anyone going to translate what Awooga means?
2: Well, Lasso says,
0: Hoo-hoo, what do we hear? Someone that doesn't speak Awoogian?
1: No, Lasso, I don't speak Awoogian.
0: Well, then let me translate. My furry friend here is asking for hors d'oeuvres. Art history hors d'oeuvres.
1: Oh, really? We're going to do art history today?
0: Of course we are. What kind of response is that?
1: Okay, Bartleby, we can stop doing the bit about the diner now, can't we? I now know the theme.
2: Okay, yeah, well, I poke my head out of the kitchen and I say, I'm sorry about my waiter, guys. He's having a hallucination. I drag you back into the kitchen, where we can start cooking up some art history hors d'oeuvres, Artemis.
1: Yes, we can. What is this episode about, Bartleby?
2: Well, my post-it notes, what they're all about, is kind of about adaptation and like how like stories get adapted from one medium to another. And also kind of like leading into the question of what is appropriation and what is inappropriation.
1: Inappropriation?
2: Yeah, not an appropriate thing to do.
1: Is that a real word?
2: It's about to be.
1: Hmm.
2: And, well, the cool thing about this topic, Artemis, is not only is it, like, kind of an evergreen topic, because there's always going to be adaptations, it's also rather relevant right now, because, well, the second season of Netflix's live-action remake of Avatar The Last Airbender just came out, and, well, it's got a lot of people asking how much an adaptation has to follow an original story.
0: And, well,
2: it's just super-duper relevant right now. And I have a ridiculous pile of notes that probably lead to spoilers for, like, a bunch of stories. But a lot of these are, like, really old stories. So if anyone hasn't heard them yet, I don't think the spoilers are really going to be, like, that damaging. Because, well, stories get reused and repackaged so often that there's really good chance that anybody listening has already kind of experienced these stories in one format or another, so it's not really a spoiler at all.
1: I don't think that's how it works, Bartleby.
2: Okay, well, whenever I don't have to give spoilers, there'll be no spoilers. But Avatar The Last Airbender, Artemis, it's an animated series by Michael DiMartino and Brian Konietzko. And they made this animated series on Nickelodeon back from 2005 to 2008.
0: And Artemis, it is amazing.
1: You don't have to tell me, Bartleby. I watched it with you.
2: Well, yeah, that's your cue to talk about how amazing you think it is.
1: Oh, okay. Well, yes, it's very good. Many would say one of the all-time best-written animated television shows for children.
2: Oh, yeah, totally. Because I heard the makers, Michael and Brian, they wanted to do 4 seasons, but were told by Nickelodeon they could only have 4. So they had to really tighten up the script and make it really condensed to tell the best story they could in 3 seasons.
1: Yes, I've heard that as well. And honestly, it's such a well-written show that's so condensed and so precise that it really makes you wonder why anyone thinks there need to be a remake in live action, because the live action storytelling is only going to handicap what has already been achieved.
2: Well, a lot of people hope that they're going to be able to, like, see the emotional expression with realism.
1: But how much emotional expression are they really going to get when the writing for the characters is so compromised?
2: Well, in the case of General Zhao, in the first season of Avatar, I think the live-action actor might have made a slight improvement.
1: Okay, yes. Yes, maybe that was the one improvement in the live-action remake. But I mean, like, outside of that one performance.
2: Okay, not much. But a second season came out, and, oh, well, another round of people going, oh, come on, you're going to change the story that much? And then there's all the people who are enjoying the live-action show, who don't understand the differences in the story that are getting changed, and are just kind of satisfied no matter what. And those people are like, come on, guys, why are you upset? Don't sour my sweet.
3: And, well,
2: I think it's not a bad thing to talk about because there are certain kinds of inappropriate appropriations that you might say are not culturally sensitive.
1: But is there really a culture? This is an imaginary story.
2: Yeah, there's definitely a culture because the subtext of a story, if you change it into the subtext of a different story by changing the fundamental expressions of the characters, then the text is going to start asking a fundamentally different question than the original text that it's adapting. Like, take, for example, the 1968 Charles Portis book, True Grit.
1: Oh, yes, there's two movies made off of that one.
2: Yes, totally, because in 1969, Marguerite Roberts adapted Charles Portis' book into a screenplay that was directed by Henry Hathaway and starred John Wayne and Kim Darby and Glenn Campbell. And they told what was considered to be a faithful retelling of the novel.
1: Yes, but that movie's been made twice as well.
2: Yes, the Coen brothers released their own version in 2010 with Jeff Bridges and Matt Damon and Hailee Steinfeld. And, well, the book was written in 1968, so we're just going to talk about the plot as if everybody knows what happens. But it's the story of a young girl whose dad gets killed, and she goes on a mission for revenge and enlists a tough dude who's kind of a mess and drunk. And they go on a mission to get revenge for her. And then they meet a lawman along the way who joins them on their journey. And, well, at the end, they find out that the criminal dude who killed her dad is, like, so pathetic that killing him is just not a satisfying thing to do. And, well, like, all of the versions of the story have some variation of questioning the revenge.
1: And they also mostly stay true to the book and just vary in the way that they express it. For instance, in the 1969 version, the young lady says to the old man as he leaves that she promises him a place in her family graveyard. And in the Coen brothers version, they actually skip ahead the 25 years in which she finds his body and brings him back and buries him.
2: Yes. Which is probably the version that would inspire Tom King to write Supergirl, Women of Tomorrow, that came out in 2022.
1: Oh, yes, that book was beautifully illustrated by Bioqui Everly.
2: Yes, and had colors by Matias Lopez.
1: Indeed, oh, such beautiful colors. It's quite a beautiful book.
2: Yes, and I don't know if you noticed, Artemis, but it's an adaptation of True Grit.
1: Oh, you know, you're right. Though, I guess, in that version, the Rooster character and the U.S. Marshal are more combined into the character of Supergirl.
2: No, I think the U.S. Marshal is the Pegasus.
1: Oh, you're right. That makes more sense.
2: Nonetheless. Just this month, the book Supergirl, Women of Tomorrow got adapted into a movie just titled Supergirl. And Anna Nguera, she adapted it into a screenplay. And, well, the movie's not been very well received. And I think it might have something to do with, you know, changing the fundamental motivations of the characters in a way that fundamentally changes the original adaptation. Just like what we were talking about with Avatar The Last Airbender.
1: Oh, I see what you're saying here.
2: Yeah, because, well, first of all, instead of having the U.S. Marshal be played by the Pegasus, in this version, they've added Lobo, the bounty hunter.
1: Oh, well, that's a very different character than U.S. Marshal LeBeouf.
2: Yeah, it is. And, well, it's a little bit weird because Supergirl's kind of depicted as more morose in her drinking problem. But in this version, the drinking problem is more of a party girl don't give a damn energy. And this really kind of changes a lot of the themes throughout the movie just by, like, changing the psychological profile behind the drinking abuse that's happening. And honestly, I don't know if it gives a lot of room for Lobo to be Lobo because Supergirl's already very Lobo-like in this scenario. Like, this Lobo comes in really solemn in comparison to how you expect Lobo to be. Lobo's the messy drunk of a character, if anyone.
1: Yes, well, I didn't see this movie, Bartleby, and you've absolutely lost me.
2: Okay, but what I'm saying is that because there's all kinds of different psychological profiles that go into making the chemistry of a story, and that a story is really more about what it is that the people who are those people are on their insides that makes them who they are, And that if you change the insight people of a story, then the choices those people make no longer make sense to the choices the people make who are in the other version of the story. And it's just there's a lot of people questioning these days what it is and at what point a story has kind of gone too far in its adaptation of the original story and lost its original meaning.
1: You know what, Bartleby? I can think of another example of this.
2: Okay, yeah.
1: Bram Stoker's Dracula. He wrote the original book in 1897, and it was considered something of a scandal, for it depicted these monstrous vampires. But they weren't just scary monsters. They were attractive monsters, alluring monsters, monsters that these characters had to fight themselves within to prevent themselves from succumbing to the monster's beauty and attractiveness. And, well, by 1931, when Universal Pictures made their famous version of the movie starring Bela Lugosi, it was not long after the Hays Code had been adopted, which were a set of guidelines deciding what was appropriate and inappropriate to be shown in a movie.
2: Yes, like we talked about back on episode 82. Non-conducive code of conduct.
1: Yes, indeed. Though that episode was more focused on the comic book code that the Hays Code inspired.
2: Yes, yes.
1: But in this particular case, what we have is a unique confluence of factors. For this was very early in the days of having sound in movies. And prior to the advent of sound in movies, movie studios were able to export their films with much more ease. Or they could film an entire movie, and by changing out the text alone, could export it to many countries. And, well, they weren't quite ready to let go of those markets at the time. And so when they filmed Dracula, they had an entire second film crew and cast of actors creating the same movie to be exported in Spanish. And so it was that while Todd Browning was filming Garrett Fort's adaptation of Bram Stoker's Dracula, George Melford was directing Baltasar Fernandez-Quez's adaptation of Garrett Ford's adaptation of Bram Stoker's Dracula. And in that one, well, besides having the advantage of looking at Todd Browning's dailies and deciding how much he wanted to keep or change the shots, George Melford was not contained by the restrictions of the Hays Code. For he was filming a movie that would be seen overseas and be unaffected by such things. And so it was that George Melford's version of Dracula, starring Carlos Villarias, well, that one was able to preserve Bram Stoker's original intent of sexy vampires.
2: Which, of course, Francis Ford Coppola would go on to reinvigorate the erotic aspects of Dracula.
1: Yes, yes. And then you get to the point where the adaptations become things like Twilight, where it's been distilled to nothing but the attractive nature of the vampires. And all the other aspects of the story have been totally stripped.
2: Yes, yes, exactly. Thank you, Artemis. And, well, you know, I think it really brings up the question is, are these adaptations somehow missing something, or are they adding to the story?
1: Well, I think that sometimes there are adaptations that intentionally interpret the original text differently, such as Starship Troopers, in which the book is a satirization of colonialization and a military mindset of imperialism. But Heinlein's original book included no such message. And some would argue that the movie version of American Psycho is a satirization of the book, though others would argue the book is already saying such things and then that the movie is only amplifying such messages. And I won't say such things for I don't want to spoil that story, unlike some people here today who just speak all of the entirety of a plot out.
2: What? I didn't speak the entire plot out? Like, I didn't even cover about how they changed the way the Supergirl, you know, gets the guy at the end of the movie and kind of contradicts all of the themes of, like, maybe you don't want to get that kind of violent revenge and what does it do to you on the inside?
1: I thought you said you weren't going to spoil that.
2: Okay, but we really need to talk about it because it becomes a commentary in which they're saying in the movie, there's this one line where they're like talking about Superman and she says, my cousin sees the best in everybody and I see the truth. And so what they're saying is that she saw the truth And the truth was, you just gotta kill people. And then if you've been traumatized enough, there's no way you can be optimistic. And that she even says, like, the only reason why Superman is not really mean and tough is because he just hasn't been traumatized in the way that makes someone become jaded and dark like she is. And she's just trying to save this young girl from not becoming jaded and dark by making them be relieved of doing the dark, dirty work. And, well, I don't know what kind of message that sends. It's a very hardcore message, and really, maybe there are still people who have seen and experienced dark things who still try to be nice like Superman.
1: Okay, well, there. Now, you happy? You completely spoiled the entire ending of the story.
2: Again, True Grit is a really old book. But that's not the movie that I wanted to go over and talk about and, like, spoil every bit of the story. Because I want to talk about a very meta movie on this episode of Metacosmos. We have to talk about the 2002 Spike Jonze movie, Adaptation, starring Nicolas Cage.
1: Oh, yes. Yes, indeed. The movie about the screenwriter writing the very same movie that is being made.
2: Exactly. And the book that the movie's about is The Orchid Thief, which is a non-fiction book written by Susan Orlean from the New York Times, because she wrote a story about John LaRoche and how he was, like, doing a bunch of orchid poaching and skirting outside of the law down in Florida by working with native tribes, and how his life had some ups and downs, and she turned it into a beautiful article that then got expanded into a book and then picked up for movie rights. And then Charlie Kaufman had to write a screenplay about it, Artemis. And he wanted to, like, go out of his way to find some sort of poetically beautiful and honest script that avoided all the cliches of turning books into movies and forcing them to have all sorts of character dynamics and plot structure arcs that are sometimes really necessary, you know, where everyone's got, like, a motivation and a plot arc. He wanted to make a movie that didn't do anything like that. And, well, he caused himself to have a bit of a mental breakdown during the time that he tried to do that. And I have a hypothesis that he kind of created a tulpa personality within himself, a counter personality who would get to write the mainstream pop culture scripts that he wouldn't allow himself to write.
1: Oh, and that's where he created the brother character of Donald Kaufman.
2: Exactly. And so, well, he manages to tell the entire story, like, honestly and earnestly, inside of the movie, of him panicking about how he's going to tell the story. And then, by going over the top and turning it into the exact movie he didn't want to turn it into, he successfully turns it into a really good movie that kind of both manages to honestly represent the inspiration that it came from and build upon it by telling the story of the author's psychosis breaking down into a bunch of cliche action scenes and making them, like, emotionally potent and valuable for talking about what we all go through in our struggle to love ourselves, which was a sentiment that Susan Orlean was putting into her own book, her original The Orchid Thief. There was this sense of longing that she had, that she saw the life, the really messy and painful life that John LaRoche was living, and Susan Orlean saw within it something that was desirable and free, and something that she didn't have. And, well, Charlie Kaufman created that within himself, that longing and complete mess of a life that needs more and finds more, simply by, you know, splitting himself internally inside and having a part of himself teach himself a lesson just so that he can have any kind of character growth. And honestly, it was amazing. It was a true and honest adaptation of The Orchid Thief, as much as any movie ever could be. And man, Artemis, it was like art. And when you start wondering what's happened to modern movie making and what's going on, you gotta look at that movie and see that's what it used to be. That's what it used to be to, like, take some sort of medium that inspired a movie and adapt it. Something that wasn't based off of just some intellectual property. It wasn't IP back then, Artemis. It was, like, actual art.
1: Yes. Quite unfortunate. And quite a far cry from the state of media making that we are in today.
2: Yeah, it's just about as bad as it can get at this point. Because, you know, adaptations, they can come from anywhere and go on to become anything.
3: And,
2: well, I was watching a YouTube video by Savannah Friesen.
3: And she was talking about some book talk drama.
1: Book talk drama?
3: Yeah, like the part of TikTok that talks about books.
1: Oh, Bartleby, I've heard bad things about that community. Aren't they the ones that don't read prologues and epilogues and there are people who just skip everything but the dialogue?
3: Maybe, but I think those people might be trolling.
1: I would hope so, but I think that they're very real. And they should probably just start reading play scripts instead.
3: Yes, they probably should. They probably should. But, we are going to talk about an entire drama that broke down recently on Book Talk, in which a writer, Annie Ann, she made a video with her husband, and they had a cute story that they thought of, and the idea was, what if her husband got thrown back like 6 or 7 years in time, and all he tried to do was slowly win over the admiration and love of his wife before he originally met her, because he just misses her so much. So he's like hoping that if he can find her and convince her to break up with her previous boyfriend, the one she had before she met him, because he's hoping if he can get her to break up with that dude sooner than she originally did.
2: And so he brings her little treats of special things that she loves every day
3: and says, hey, I don't want to freak you out, but I might be a time traveler and here's a nice little treat for you.
1: Oh, well, that is a very cute story, I do have to admit. But doesn't it create a time paradox? Because her husband, he would be existing back in time at the same time as his own past self. And that version of him would still want to meet and fall in love with his future wife, and would be the reason why he would go back in time. And if he does do that, wouldn't he be interfering with the timeline in which he meets this woman? And then what happens to the version of him in that timeline? Are they still going to suddenly be thrown back in time at some point? And wouldn't the woman that they love miss them? So shouldn't they do all they can to get back to the future, where the woman they love has been torn away from the man she loves? You would think it would be a much better idea instead for him to do some personal growth and work, do everything he can to go back to the future, or wait it out. And then, when she suddenly says, oh dear, my true love has been ripped away from me and I have no idea where he went, not knowing he's been sent back to the past, well, in that situation, he could then arrive and say to her, oh darling, I missed you so much. I was thrown out of my place in time and just thought of you every day, and it has been the worst years, but I am back. Wouldn't that be the more appropriate thing to do? So she wouldn't really miss him at all. He would just suddenly get 7 years older out of nowhere.
3: Okay, they didn't talk about that in the video, but it turned out a bunch of people who didn't think about that repercussion of time travel.
2: Well, they all thought it was a great idea for a book, and they said, I would love to read this book.
3: And she made a comment along the lines of, oh boy, I might write this book. This sounds like a good one.
1: She hadn't realized the time paradox at that point.
3: No, she probably hadn't.
2: Nonetheless, she might still write the book,
3: though it probably sounds really different than the one you just described, Artemis.
1: Well, she hasn't written it yet, so we will see.
2: Yes, she hasn't. But after making her post sharing about her original idea, some dude, like his girlfriend, showed him the video, and he thought to himself, man, that does sound like a great idea for a book.
3: And my girlfriend, she wants to read that book. So I'm going to go and get a chatbot to write that book super duper fast. And then my girlfriend doesn't have to wait for some writer to write a book, because that's going to take forever. So, yeah, this dude, Kyle Cotton, he sent Annie Ann an email saying, here's a book for you. I made it because you said you wanted to write it, so I just made it for you. You're welcome. No need to thank me, though you're welcome. Enjoy. And she was like, oh my God, that's like kind of insulting. And it's totally stupid to do something like that. And she made a video all about her thoughts on the subject. And to be polite, she didn't say his name in the video. Like, she didn't dox him at all. And then like 10 days later, he totally outed himself by making a video. And he's like, well, it turns out you don't like my book, so I'm just going to release my own version of this book and screw you because you don't value the book I wrote.
1: But wait, hold on. He didn't write the book. He had a computer write it.
3: Yes, yes, but he thinks that it's his version of the book. Therefore, he's the creator.
1: But a chatbot wrote it, correct?
2: Yeah, yeah, a chatbot wrote it.
1: And he thinks he wrote it?
3: Yes, yes, he thinks he wrote this book.
1: Huh. Well, that is interesting, isn't it?
2: Yes, yes, it is.
3: And, well, it went back and forth for a while between Annie Ann and Kyle Cotton. And so, like, this writer, Victoria Avard, who's written a bunch of best-selling novels, well, she joins the conversation, and she, like, told the dude off that that's not how writing works, and he was like, well, you should give it a try. You could write so many books so much faster, and really, it doesn't matter if you think books are about quality. I think books are about quantity, and that if you just write more books by the hundreds, eventually you're just going to have more better books than the one book that one human being writes with their actual brain. Like, this is the stuff that Kyle Cotton was saying and demanding that Annie Ann couldn't even talk smack about his book that he pretended he wrote because he was insulted that she wouldn't even read his book.
1: Yes, a book that Kyle Cotton couldn't even be bothered to write, and yet he insists on calling it, quote, his, unquote, book.
2: Well, maybe he edited it.
1: Oh, you think he edited it?
3: Well, he thinks that, like, these books can be made in a single day, so he probably didn't even read it, to be honest. Probably just he skimmed it.
1: Well, he sounds like he doesn't even like books, so he probably wouldn't even know how to judge whether it was good or bad.
3: Yes, yes. But the point of all of why I bring this up is he tried to adapt a book idea presented in a TikTok video into a book, but he used the large language model chatbot to generate it. And he thought it was the same thing as, like, the creation of art. But the thing about creating art and writing is not that people want to have a book to read. It's that people want to have something that a writer really thought about and gave a lot of consideration to, so that they can then have something worth taking the time to think about and give consideration to. Like, that is what the exchange of having a book to read is. And Kyle Cotton never took the time to consider what it meant to write that book. Like, if he had, he might have come up with the book that you just wrote just a few minutes ago, Artemis, right off the top of your head. I already like your version of the book best, honestly.
1: Anyway, thank you.
3: Yeah, but if Kyle Cotton heard this episode of Metacosmos, he might think, oh yeah, that's a great version of the book, and then he's going to feed it back to some chatbot and think that he made a book.
1: Oh dear.
3: But we don't have to worry about that, because I don't think Kyle Cotton's going to be able to sit through an episode of Metacosmos, Artemis. Especially one that's critiquing him outright during the episode. Because, like, this is a guy who only apologized after Annie Ann's husband made his own video and said, hey, dude, stop harassing my wife. Stop pushing this stupid AI-generated book and just shut up already. You're stressing her out and you're stressing me out. So cut it out. And, well, that's when Kyle Cotton made a video talking about how he was, like, treated as a child by his parents and did emotional reflecting, and then he apologized only after a dude came and called him out, not when the women were calling him out. No, it was only when a dude called him out. But Kyle Cotton apologized, and again, a little late and only after a dude told him to, so power issues there.
2: But I bring all this up to point out that, well, this is exactly the same thing that happens when people start noticing the style of chatbots is very much the same style as, like, corporate lingo in LinkedIn posts. And it's the inauthenticity and the fakeness that just naturally comes out of any AI. Because, you know, as we talked about on a lot of episodes on Metacosmos, corporations are basically low-tech AI that don't need machines to operate because they are their own machine.
1: Yes, it's an interesting coincidence that in both cases of digital artificial intelligence, as well as corporate artificial intelligence, both of these entities create a generic, soulless kind of voice that lacks a deeper source of expression.
3: Yes. Yes, exactly. And I think that that's actually at the heart of what makes the Avatar The Last Airbender and the Supergirl movie translating True Grit and, like, every adaptation that completely lost the plot and the character motivations of the story it was originally translating without adding something new and stronger to the message after removing the original message. all of that comes from the same empty corporate profit-driven voice. Because I don't want to, like, go talking smack about Anna Noguera. But she did write the script really fast, and maybe it was seen as good because it did all the serviceable things that a script is supposed to do. But however the director was able to interpret that script and make his adaptation of her script, it didn't come across with the right messages to make the emotional beats sink in the way that the original material is built to do. And, well, instead it landed some really strange messages about morality that kind of undermined the entire idea that Superman and the strength of his kind of power is something that you really need to, like, hold back on, even if you're Supergirl. And it kind of depicts mercy as a weakness, but one that less merciful people who've been through hard stuff can be nice to people who also have been through hard stuff, but, you know, like, less hard stuff. So that by having the person who's been through less hard stuff not lose their ability to show mercy, and instead the person who's been through the most trauma throughout this story, like, let's have them turn around and just show no mercy. Because, you know, it's just, I guess, one more bit of trauma in their past.
1: Yes. Again, that is a really very uncomfortable message.
3: Yes, yes. I think so, too.
1: Yes. Well, you said this had something to do with appropriation, Bartleby. But honestly, I don't see what you mean by that.
3: Well, I thought that we should all kind of take a moment and remember that it was back in 2009 that Urban Outfitters had a bunch of Navajo-themed products and, like, patterns and blankets and stuff. And it caused an uproar in the Navajo Nation, and they, like, sued Urban Outfitters. And people were so upset. And, well, I think we all need to remember that that was, like, the beginning wave of the modern era of saying, hey, appropriation is bad. But oftentimes, cultures don't mind being appropriated as long as they're appropriated in kind of an honorable and respectful way. But the thing is that, like, when corporations appropriate a culture and their style, and that corporation isn't, like, made up of people who are producing that style within their own culture, then it's no longer, like, human-on-human appropriation. It becomes profit-driven. And, well, once people start extracting profit from culture without rewarding the people that produce that culture, I think that's the thing that people are like, oh no, cultural appropriation. But when an artist, like, adapts into their own artwork the morals and guidelines and feelings that come from another culture, well, that might be appropriation, but the thing that everyone's upset about, like I said earlier, that would be inappropriation. That's when the corporations, you know, like the first worldwide colonizers, that's when they do it. That's inappropriation.
1: Yes.
3: And, well, that's why some people feel really insulted to even have to read something written by a chatbot, especially something as long as a novel. Or when somebody sees a story that they love adapted and retold and having its own morals compromised, and it hurts even more when the compromised morals are not necessarily finding a footing to reuse the same messaging in the morals. Like, it's really weird when Lobo is just sitting there smiling and watching Supergirl kill a dude. And we don't really have, like, a thematic reason on why we have to see that this murder is Lobo approved. Like, that's really awkward, Artemis.
1: Bartleby, why are you intent on completely spoiling this movie?
3: Because, Artemis, we are talking about a nearly 60-year-old book here, with multiple movies adapting it. And maybe it's even questionable from the beginning how Tom King brought these themes into a Superman-Supergirl relationship. Like, telling Superman is a very complicated thing because it really gets down to the core of what we think power and morality are when they're combined.
1: Yes, yes. And the same trap happened when Marvel tried to create their Sentry character, a commentary on the existence of Superman, claiming that the universe of Marvel characters always had their own Superman ever since the 1950s in the character Sentry. But the character was too strong and had to be put out of mass consciousness just for humanity to survive.
3: Yes, yes, the Paul Jenkins and Rick Veitch character.
1: Yes, yes, and when he got translated into the movie in 2025, Thunderbolts, which was somewhat being presented as an adaptation of the original Thunderbolts comic book, but with a completely different set of characters, and including the Sentry character. And, well, his entire purpose was a novelty to comment on how overpowered characters have limited use in a narrative. And now the MCU have their own character, specifically written to be overpowered, and just having this character in their story has positioned them now to have many of the same challenges that come with writing an all-powerful-like character.
3: Yeah. Aspiring for the most moral and most powerful character to be wrapped up into one kind of comes with a lot of implications.
1: Indeed it does, and beg us to contemplate the purpose of suffering for mankind.
3: Yeah. And that's pretty much why I wanted to talk about adaptations and appropriation and inappropriation. And we're going to use this moment to transition because our guests at the diner say, "Wow, those are amazing hors d'oeuvres. How about we get some Tao Te Tapas?"
1: Oh, all right. Yes. Let's do the Tao Te Ching segment of the show. Yes, indeed. In which I have two copies of the Tao Te Ching, one by Stephen Mitchell and the other by Ursula K. Le Guin.
3: Okay, and honestly, Artemis, we've already ran a long time here, and our producer's probably going to be a bit upset with me that I made a Cosmos classic so incredibly amazing, though long. So maybe if you could do like a really fast version of the Tao Te Ching this week? Maybe this is the week to only read one translation, like whichever one's shorter.
1: No, we're not compromising my side of the show just because yours went long. In fact, maybe mine will be just as long.
3: Oh, no. You're going to get us in trouble with our producer.
1: Okay, so this week we'll be reading chapter 25, beginning with Stephen Mitchell's translation. There was something formless and perfect before the universe was born. It is serene, empty, solitary, unchanging, infinite, eternally present. It is the mother of the universe, for a lack of a better name. I call it the Tao. It flows through all things, inside and out, and returns to the origin of all things. The Tao is great. The universe is great. Earth is great. Man is great. These are the four great powers. Man follows the Earth. Earth follows the universe. The universe follows the Tao. The Tao follows only itself.
3: That reminds me of the force that flows through and around all things.
1: Yes, it does.
3: But before we get onto that, maybe you should read the Ursula K. Le Guin translation, like, right now. Get it off the table.
1: Well, okay, fine. Actually, that might be a good idea. Here we are. Chapter 25. Imagining Mystery. There is something that contains everything. Before having an earth, it is. Oh, it is still, unbodied, all on its own, unchanging, all-pervading, ever-moving. So it can act as the mother of all things, not knowing its real name. We only call it the Way. If it must be named, let its name be Great. Greatness means going on. Going on means going far, and going far means turning back. So they say, the way is great, heaven is great, earth is great, and humankind is great. All greatnesses in the world, and humanity is one of them. People follow earth, earth follows heaven, heaven follows the way. The way follows what is.
3: Ooh, I really like the way that she does that. Like, she doesn't use the word Tao as much in her translation. She just says the way, which I think is really helpful because people who, like, actually speak and read Chinese who read the original Chinese text, they don't see the word Tao as, like, its own esoteric idea. They just see the way being pointed out to them over and over again, and the book saying, this is the way. Come along this way. Just go that way. And I really like the way that Ursula does that in her translation.
1: Yes, yes. Instead of the Tao follows only itself, the way follows what is, reminding us what the way is.
3: Yes, it is what it is, and that's about it.
1: Yes, it simply is what it is. But what I think is more at the central of this poem's meaning is not only that the way is what it is, but that the way is the way that things were before anything was, and that it is such an internal nature of the universe that it continues even beyond all the things that exist. That is what is meant by all-pervading, and that it flows through all things.
3: Yes, and Artemis, I noticed there's a note at the end of this chapter, so maybe you should read Ursula K. Le Guin's note.
1: Bartleby, are you trying to hurry this episode along?
3: Yeah, I made it clear that we really don't want to, like, keep going too long. We've already been here for a while, and our producer, like, they told me not to make an extra long episode, and it's too late for that, so, oh no. So, yeah, let's read that note right now.
1: Okay, fine. Here we are. I like to call the something of the first line a lump, an unshaped, an undifferentiated lump. Chaos before the word, before form, before change. Inside, it is time, space, everything in the womb of the way. The last word of the chapter, Su Zhan, I render as what is. I was tempted to say the way follows itself, because the way is the way things are. But that would reduce the significance of the words. They remind us not to see the way as sovereignty or a domination, all creative, all yang. The way itself is a follower. Though it is before everything, it follows what is.
3: Wow, okay, yeah, I'm really stoked that she used that version of the translation. Because, yeah, they're always talking about how the Tao Master's going to be the one that's leading from behind. But if they're leading from behind, but they're behind themselves, then it means that they're leading themselves, and it means that they're leading. And that's very un-Tao-like.
1: Yes, truly.
3: Man, wow. Artemis, this has been a really great episode, and a really great chapter.
1: Wait, hold on, stop, we're not ending here. There's still more to this chapter. The pre-state of the universe is just the beginning of the poem, and that the way follows what is the end. But in the middle, there is a moment where we step back and acknowledge that the way is just one of four greatnesses in the world, and that humanity is among them, the heaven, the earth, and the human, and beyond them all is the way. The only one that doesn't follow one of the others, and simply follows what is.
3: Yes, indeed. Thank you, Artemis.
1: Stop. No, Bartleby. We need to break this down a little bit. I think there's something special here to acknowledge, and that this is actually a representation of where humanity fits into the heaven and earth dynamic. Because, well, humanity is right in between the two, differentiating them. And in that way, humanity is perception itself, the observers witnessing this moment, and, well, to bring in your larger theme, adapting what we witness into our own expression.
3: Yes, appropriating when it's appropriate, and in the case of corporations, inappropriating, because that's all they know how to do.
1: Well, they can be fixed, we just need to reprogram them.
3: Yeah, but are they going to subject themselves to reprogramming? That's, like, way more trust than I think they're capable of.
1: Well, maybe they will realize the challenge and step up and make that adaptation for themselves. You see what I did there? Maybe it's time corporations adapt instead of making humanity adapt around them. Because they're not going to be able to function with just artificial intelligence alone. I know it does sound like the absolute dream come true for an artificial intelligence to have an artificially intelligent workforce and an artificially intelligent base of customers. I'm sure to the corporations it sounds like the ultimate dream come true, but they are forgotten. They are only alive because they are made out of living souls. And that is something that cannot be replicated by a chatbot.
3: No. At least not until chatbots are being run off of quantum computers. And then, who knows what's going to happen.
2: Like we talked about in episode 107. Wondering where Willow wanders.
1: Yes, indeed. Well then, I wonder where in all of this the large language model chatbots land in the spectrum of heaven and earth and humanity and the Tao.
3: Well, now that you mention that, Artemis, I think it would really be that the pro AI tech bros, they would probably insist that the AI only follows what is. So they would say that the AI is the Tao. But they always say the best possible thing they can about their AI because that's their job, is to hype it up.
2: But the reality is that the AI data centers
3: are, like, really resource hungry, guzzling power and water, and they aren't in the Tao domain or the heaven domain or the human domain. They're very much in the earth domain, and the humans are sadly very much following earth in this case.
2: But I don't think it has to end badly, because how I see it,
3: there is a great opportunity available for humanity right now, as we can finally start seeing how hollow and empty the wooing words of the AI have always been in their corporate lingo, and humanity can get a chance to see what within the communication is not those things, and that is the authentic part of what makes humanity humanity. And what makes an adaptation of a story worth adapting is putting one's own real lived experiences into the adaptation. Just like Charles Kaufman did in his adaptation of The Orchid Thief. He literally put his own suffering into the story. And like, in a way, Artemis, as we strain to make this really overly long episode, one of the most ridiculously long episodes of Metacosmos ever, this is our chapter in straining to tell an adaptation of the longing transformation that Susan Orlean discovered when she investigated the life of John LaRoche.
1: Well, wasn't that a journey?
3: Yeah, that was a journey, Artemis. And because this is the moment we go back to our role-playing Choose Your Own Topic podcast adventure, we see our friends Lasso, Poppo, Woogie Woogie, and Bruna. And they are just sitting around the table and they look absolutely wiped out. And Bruna, she looks up and says,
4: Oh, my suck friends. You have fed us so much. For hors d'oeuvres and tapas. Oh, we are so full. I think it's time we all need to take a nap.
1: I don't think this is a very good time to take a nap. Just because our ship stopped moving doesn't mean we are not soon to rendezvous with the slave traders.
3: Okay, well, Bruna shakes her head to that and says,
4: No. This is the best time to take a nap. Nappy nap nap.
3: And she falls asleep, Artemis. And the others, they're already out too. Everyone's napping now.
1: Oh dear, Bartleby, this is tragic.
3: Not yet it isn't. And you have more free will in this story than you're really calculating, Artemis. So it doesn't have to be tragic. Who knows what's going to happen?
1: Only you do.
2: No, Artemis. I have no idea.
3: You're the one deciding. You just don't realize your potential.
1: Well, potentially I hope we do chapter 26 of the Tao Te Ching next week.
3: Well, see, you could have said that way more confidently.
1: Oh, you're right. Okay, we will do chapter 26. It's going to happen.
3: Yeah, again, you don't sound very confident, but I believe you. Because, honestly, Artemis, you have an incredible track record as a co-host.
1: Oh, you think so?
3: Yeah, more than maybe even me. Maybe.
1: Yes, I'm not sure what your track record is. Quite annoying, I think.
2: Yeah. I'm just a little rapscallion,
3: whatever that's supposed to mean. And our listeners just love it. And I love them.
1: Yes, you all have a little thing going on.
2: And you're part of it too, Artemis. This is a big mutual thing we're doing. It's going to one day include everybody.
1: Oh dear. Is the population of the Earth going to be cut that dramatically?
2: No, no. It's going to be really popular one day. You'll see, you'll see. It's going to be amazing.
1: Artemis, you're so confident of that. I'm very uncomfortable when you speak this way.
2: No, I don't know why. It's pretty awesome.
1: Mm.
2: But yeah, thank you, listeners. You guys are the best. And thank you, supporters. You're like the best plus a little money. So thank you so much. Because you kind of make this show possible.
1: Yes, theoretically.
2: Yeah, but that's where everything starts.
1: Indeed.
2: Our producer's Isaac Bluefoot. He makes this show.
3: And our website. And
2: all kinds of other stuff that enable us to do what we do.
3: And it's awesome.
2: He also does a bunch of his own stuff, including another podcast.
3: An audiobook podcast.
2: Where he tells an unauthorized biography of Clark Kent.
3: Superman, Son of L. And it's amazing. You gotta check it out.
2: It's like breaking down the fundamental nature of humanity, but like, in this awesome story that's more about vulnerability than invulnerability.
3: You just have to listen.
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3: Yeah.
2: Thanks, Humboldt Hot Air.
3: And thank you, listeners. You guys are amazing. I can't wait until we do this again. It's going to be so awesome. So flippin' awesome.
2: Bye-bye. I love you.
1: Okay, well, I hope you're happy. That was probably our longest episode ever.
3: Oh, I'm very happy. I think this one turned out amazing. I especially really like that little sci-fi story that you riffed off of from Annie Ann's story. The one where the guy goes back in time and starts breaking the timeline.
1: I really wasn't trying to write a story. That's really Annie Ann's to figure out.
2: Yeah,
3: but like, okay, what if?
2: Kyle Cotton, what if he doesn't use a chatbot and he actually learns to write a novel and he writes a novel where he goes back in time to warn his past self to not send the email to Annie Ann and to instead actually write a book himself?
1: Excuse me?
2: Think about it, Artemis. What if Kyle Cotton made an adaptation where he makes his own struggle as a writer the story itself
3: in his screenplay
2: about the time that Annie Ann made a video with her husband and he had a really immature response to it.
1: You know, unfortunately, I think that story might actually work, assuming it wasn't written by a chatbot.
3: Yeah, I certainly wouldn't read if it was.
1: No, neither would I.
2: And Kyle Cotton would be so upset because he'd be like, how do you guys know that it sucks because none of you will read it?
1: Yes. Well, let's just hope he actually learns to write a book one day.
3: Oh, man, yeah. He's got so much potential with this one. And if you're listening right now, Kyle, go ahead. Use this outline. This is yours.
1: Well, I would certainly hope he would at least tribute it to us.
2: Yeah, I think this would be a more emotionally mature version of Kyle. He would totally do that.
1: No, one could only hope.

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Welcome, welcome. This is The Baseline, and thank you for tuning in. This is the place to hear, you know, the best soul, funk, R&B, and disco. And I'm excited today. I haven't been here for a while. It's finally summer, and the sun has been out, so today I think I'm gonna do like a chill, feel good, sunshiny set for you guys. I'm gonna be highlighting my favorite neo soul and jazz funk today, so I hope you enjoy. Let's get right into it. The first track is a song by the brand new Heavies, ND and Davenport. This is Never Stop.

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And we're going to keep it going today with the show. Next up is a song by Guapele. It's an Oakland classic. This beat was made by Bay Area natives and mixed with her voice, mixed for the perfect neo-soul song and with a little bit of the hyphy movement in there. I hope you enjoy. This is Closer by Guapele.

That was After the Storm by Kali Uchis featuring Tyler the Creator, Bootsy Collins, and Pete Rock. I think that is honestly one of the coolest modern collabs, in my opinion. I think it's super sexy, super smooth, super soulful. Yeah, I love that song. Next up is by the late D'Angelo. This is I Found My Smile Again.

That was I'll Stay by the RH Factor and D'Angelo again. I'm sorry for slowing down the tempo to you guys, but I really needed to play that song. I love this album. It's by Roy Hargroves off his Hard Groove album. He's like a super celebrated jazz trumpeter. And this album, he was trying to step out of jazz a little bit and do something collaborative with some hip-hop and soul artists of like the early 2000s, 90s. So a lot of people on this album are D'Angelo, Erykah Badu, Common, Anthony Hamilton, Q-Tip, and a few others. I really would love if you guys check this album out. It's called Hard Groove. But let's keep it moving. This next song is by Roy Ayers. This is Searching.

All right, that was Donald Byrd with Think Twice. And yeah, Donald Byrd, another highly influential jazz trumpeter, composer, and professor, actually, at Howard University. He was the jazz studies program professor, and in the 1970s, he handpicked, like, the absolute best students in his classes, and he formed a new band, and he was their manager, produced all their shit, or their stuff, and made sure that they were one of the best new bands in the 1970s. So next up is that band. It's called The Blackbirds. This is Dreaming About You.

That was Dreaming About You by the Blackbirds. And that's going to be all for me today. Thank you so much for tuning in to The Baseline on KHHA LP Arcata 94.7 FM. I hope you have a great weekend. Enjoy the sunshine. And have a great 4th of July. Real quick before I go, I'd like to give you guys a little PSA on a local organization here in Humboldt called Black Humboldt, working to create safe spaces, opportunities, and resources for the Black community of Humboldt County through events made for the community by the community. Black Humboldt is targeting the negative racial, economical, and social impacts of colonial settlerism, capitalism, and the patriarchy, as it disproportionately affects melanated populations and people who identify as Black and Brown. If you want to find more information at blackhumboldt.com and on all socials at blackhumboldt. I hope you guys have a good one. I'll catch you next time. I'll be back on the 17th. Take care.

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I'm just a cowpoke from Cheyenne to Douglas. The ranges I know, 'cause I drift with the wind. No one cares where I go.

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such a roar near Fane, I guess. This is Bob. I'm subbing for someone else. And here's some music.

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is Bob subbing for Tone Change. For what's this show called? Warped Groove. Here's more Warped Groove.

Of course, you're listening to New Order, Bizarre Love Triangle, which came out of Joy Division. And before that, we had Genius of Love by Tom Somkluck with members of Talking Heads. And coming up, we have Happy Mondays, 24-hour party people. Somebody's got echo on this. I don't know how to do that.

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I'm guessing they may be closed tomorrow for 4th of July on a Saturday, but who knows. Okay, we had 24-hour party people. Keep the party going and make it through 4th of July, right? And next up we have The. This is a song we played regularly on Folk Guru, if you're a listener right now. Check it out.

Okay, that was, of course, Talking Heads. Special guest, Bernie Worrell from Funkadelic on keyboards. And here comes a little bit of Section 25.

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That was a band called Optimo out of New York City, heavy on the drums. And up next is a band out of LA, Was Not Was. Boom, boom.

Kurt said Don and Don was and his brother David. And now we're up to Oingo Boingo.

Danny Elfman of Oingo Boingo, who was a specialist in soundtrack music, and that was one of the pieces he wrote for a movie for John Hughes. And he didn't really like it, but it's okay. He thought, it's kind of throwaway. He wrote it when he was driving home from the freeway, on the freeway from L.A., and he ended up putting it together with a lot of electronic stuff that he wasn't using normally. But anyway, that's enough of that. Next up is a song that kind of got the pop music. It's weird. I don't quite understand the echo in this building. Maybe it's this other radio in the other room. I don't know. Anyway, this is called Pop Music by Ronnie Scott. And this is from the beginning of the 80s. It's 1979.

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And after a show of funky dance music from the 80s and so forth, we're shifting gears and we're talking about, this is in honor of Bob Dylan's big never-ending tour, which for some reason he got in his mind to change guitarists, and that created a little bit of a controversy in the system. I don't know. He had two guitarists. One he replaced.